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0: Sujata Berry lost her 16-year-old brother, Sharad, in the early morning hours of June 23, 1985. He was a passenger on Air India Flight 182. The plane had departed from Montreal and was heading to Delhi via London. It was cruising at 31,000 feet, just off the coast of Ireland, when a bomb packed in a suitcase exploded, plunging the aircraft into the frigid Atlantic.
1: It's kind of like you're trying to hold on to these fragments of your life and understanding your life is never going to be the same again.
0: All 329 people aboard were killed, including 268 Canadians. It was and remains the worst terrorist attack in Canadian history.
1: It took me a long time to create an image of a life that would bring me happiness.
0: 4 decades later, the grief remains inescapable.

0: The experience of grief is such a personal experience that it's hard to imagine that from the brain's perspective, it is seen as any other form of emotional trauma, such that there really isn't any specific area of the brain that deals with grief. Instead, our brain has a survival instinct that when trauma is experienced, it's experienced as a threat, literally a threat to our survival, which is really kind of astounding to think of it. From that standpoint, we are evolutionarily hardwired to respond to threats to our survival. So it's one of the reasons why when we're having the very personal experience of profound grief, that at times we feel like our life is literally threatened or our life is ending in some way and that we can't go on, because that's the signals we're getting from our brain. I'm Lisa Shulman. I'm a professor of neurology at the University of Maryland School of Medicine. I wrote the book Before and After Loss, A Neurologist's Perspective on Loss, Grief, and Our Brain.
1: Often when people are grieving, they seem to experience a second loss as they start losing some of the memories of whatever they're grieving, whether it's the person, how the person smelled, or the way they laugh. What is happening in these memory lapses?
0: Well, again, you know, it's a clever survival mechanism. You know, when people experience inability to remember disturbing memories, it's actually a rather clever brain adaptation. The brain perceives that we're not ready to experience the full level of the loss, and literally suppresses a lot of disturbing memories and emotions. And then we need to do very active, proactive work in order to surface those memories again, because that's really the engine for healing and especially for post-traumatic growth.
1: Professor Shulman says these daily reminders and our emotional responses to them in a way weaponize the brain against us. The repetition of these reminders and feelings strengthens the amygdala, the brain's fear center. That strengthening then weakens the connection to cognitive centers.
0: You know, one of the things that happens when we experience grief is that the stress response goes from being a short-term acute response to a chronic stress response. In other words, a lot of the stress reactions in our normal routine life are things that pass over and are resolved in a fairly reasonably short-term way. But grief, the loss of a loved one, isn't resolved that way. And so we continue in our lives to continually experience reminders, triggers, if you will, that each time again triggers this survival stress response. Over time, this results in the part of the brain that is vigilant for threat, which is the amygdala. Some people have called it like a smoke alarm. It actually causes the amygdala to be strengthened, and even larger in volume over time as it's being strengthened and its neural connections are being strengthened. Whereas the parts of the brain that are capable, the advanced brain that's capable of reasoning and judgment, and that might allow us to be calmer at times, those connections are being weakened. Over time, this results in a vicious cycle where the anxiety and the vigilance that's caused by the amygdala just keeps on increasing, and it's a very difficult cycle to escape from.
2: My name is Robert Niemeyer, and I'm a clinical psychologist who directs the Portland Institute for Loss and Transition, a global training institute for grief therapy. Prolonged grief, according to the World Health Organization and also the American Psychiatric Association, refers to a form of mourning, of grieving, of pining for a loved one, where the prominent symptom is really that of a preoccupation with that person's absence in our lives, a kind of persistent yearning for their physical presence once more. And so associated with that then could be a whole gamut of negative emotion in terms of a sense of hopelessness, of despair, acute anxiety, especially separation anxiety in connection with the one who has died. Often there's a very depressive tone to it. And so in this way, we're really talking about a persistent state in which our world grows smaller and more painful in a way that rather than, you know, experiencing some alleviation across time, may even worsen or remain almost in a fixed state.
1: I think that for me and my sister, we kind of had an unspoken pact that we were going to do whatever we could never to hurt our parents again, like whatever was within our control and sometimes stuff that wasn't in our control. And so, you know, we made choices that would make them feel safe, even though we couldn't protect them from the worst thing that they'd already experienced. The loss of my brother kind of broke my parents. I mean, their kids were their world, and this destroyed them. They were never the same people again.
2: There are a number of circumstances that can contribute to this outcome. The way in which people die, we know that, for example, violent and sudden deaths tend to be associated with higher levels of prolonged grief than do natural deaths that are we approach with anticipation, as in the course of a kind of illness that grows more grave across time. We know, too, that when the losses arrive too early in the lifespan, when we lose a young person, a child most particularly, then the grief can be especially likely to move in this more almost a fixed state direction. And there are features of us as bereaved people that also can contribute to this. If we have a sense, for example, of having invested enormously in a given relationship, maybe especially against a backdrop of having experienced other significant losses, so that this becomes a very security-enhancing bond of a unique kind in our lives, in which we have few other people who might step into a role of feeling close and supportive to us that we allow to get close, then, of course, the dependency in that relationship can contribute to the anguish and the duration of the pain that we suffer afterward. So there are a variety of circumstances, as well as sort of internal states of being in our own history, that can lead us more into this difficult path.

Good morning. It's Wednesday, June 17th. The time is 6:10 in most of Labrador and 6:40 if you're south of Black Tickle. 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I'm Rivu Rashid, and this is Labrador Morning.

0: Coming up on Labrador Tea, we'll hear about some stunning drone footage of a collapsing iceberg near St. Louis, captured by a grade 11 students back in 2015. Then a new CBC podcast is shedding light on one of the darkest corners of the internet where people go to share suicide methods. We'll hear from host Damon Fairless about why he thinks this deserves more attention. And a Labrador fish harvester says the fight over northern cod isn't just about fish. We'll hear from Chad Struggle of St. Louis. But first, let's check the current temperatures. In Nain, foggy condition this morning, 3 degrees. Hopedale, 6 degrees. Macovic, mostly cloudy, 6. Cartwright, cloudy, 7. Mary's Harbour, light rain, 4 degrees. Bonsamblant, light rain, 4. Wabush, misty, 9 degrees. Churchill Falls, light rain, 9 degrees. And finally, Happy Valley, Goose Bay, rain this morning. And also, it's a bit foggy when I was driving here. 10 degrees right now. How are you, Zach, this morning?
1: Good. How are you?
0: Pretty different start. It's raining yes. outside, cats and dogs.
1: It was raining a lot when I came in this morning as well.
0: Yeah.
1: So for the boats, the Hayek W is in service on schedule. The vessel will be refueling this afternoon. So the 3:30 p.m. departure from St. Barb will

0: Drones were a little less common in 2015, but grade 11 student named Callan Poole still managed to get his hands on one. The St. Louis student sent his drone flying over the bay towards some icebergs. And while it was in flight, one of those icebergs began to collapse. Labrador Morning's Matt McCann spoke to Callan about his footage at the time.
1: So tell me what happened. Are you just out hunting icebergs with a drone? Is that how it started?
2: Well, I was always waiting for a day without wind so that I could put the drone up to get some shots of the icebergs. And took a break from studying and went out and got these videos and pictures of the iceberg.
1: And those videos and pictures are pretty spectacular. In fact, one of my colleagues here described the overhead video of this iceberg as National Geographic quality.
2: Yeah, well, these drones there, the drone that I'm using is it's a professional quality drone, and the editor I'm using is also very, well, complicated. So I put a lot of time and work into it to make it this way. So I drove down to the point there on the community. It gives you a nice overlook view of the bay. And it wasn't very far that there were icebergs there. There was, I think, four. And I just happened to be filming, and this one just broke right as I was pointing at it. So I wasn't hunting. I was just out there to take some pictures, really for something to do.
1: When you realized what was happening, that this iceberg was crumbling, what were you thinking?
2: I don't remember it. It was that intense. The lady beside me just told me that what was happening, and I didn't see it in person. I had my eyes glued to the screen, which shows me what the drone is seeing, and I had the controller white-knuckled, just making sure I get that shot.
1: Could you hear it from the shore?
2: Sound like thunder. You could hear it all throughout the community.
1: So you must have known when you heard it echoing that you were going to get some pretty spectacular footage.
2: Yeah, I knew at that point that I was one of the luckiest people that could get a shot like this, especially under these circumstances.
1: And what are those circumstances?
2: Well, it's not very often I'll fly the drone over water because they do have accidents, they do drop out of the sky, and you need a day without wind, you need a nice day, it can't be raining, can't be too cloudy. Everything just seemed to line up perfectly so that I could get this shot of this happening.
1: Is this the first time that you did it?
2: Yeah, that's the first time I flew the drone out over the ocean, really. I never went out to take pictures of icebergs or videos. I went out there for my first time and got this.
1: Were you nervous? I know it's an expensive drone. It's a nice piece of equipment.
2: Oh, yeah. Well, I was nervous for the first 5 minutes. I was out there for, I think, 20 minutes before this started happening. I was nervous for a bit, but the drone is so automated, there's not much that can happen to it, so that it just falls out of the sky. If it runs out of battery, it comes back on its own. If it loses connection, it comes back. So I wasn't really nervous. I was just concentrated on getting these shots.
1: Did it cross your mind that this drone may just drop right into the salt water?
2: Oh, yeah, that's on your mind all the time. There's certain things you got to do if it starts to go down or fly away. Sometimes you get interference, lose GPS, it'll start to fly away. You only have seconds to react to it if this happens.
1: What's it like to fly a drone out to see an iceberg? What's that like for you?
2: It's a unique experience. You're seeing something firsthand through the camera as it shows up on the iPhone, and it's just amazing to see it from a whole new perspective. You know you're seeing something that no one without a $200,000 helicopter can see. So it's a very unique experience, and it's a very nice feeling.
1: What are people in town saying about it? Have they seen the video?
2: Yeah. A lot of people, they'll come up to me and say that video was amazing or it's beautiful. The comments I get on the video from Facebook, it's just people that are in true awe about it.
1: And what's your dad saying about you flying a drone out over the ocean?
2: Well, he was against it at first, but I had confidence in it that this company that made it could keep it from flying into the water. So, he wasn't very happy about it when I first left with it, because there's always a chance he might not come back. It doesn't have to be over water. But when I came back and showed him the video, he had his mind changed pretty quick.
1: Will you do it again?
2: Oh, yeah, I plan on doing it again. When we put our boat out, I'll be taking it out to see bigger icebergs and hopefully get the same kind of video.
1: Is this a skill you think you'll keep developing as you grow up?
2: I started this when I was really young. It started with just a camera and really just riding around doing stuff that I like to do. And then it just grew. I got more equipment and I started a YouTube channel. I just kept building onto it, and I like where it's going, to tell you the truth.
1: So it's really a passion for you.
2: Yeah, it's one of my many passions. I like developing different skills, and this one is something that's truly amazing. You get to keep this for the rest of your life and share it with people, and it's a really nice thing to be able to do.
1: Well, I wish you luck with your future flights. Thanks for telling us this story.
2: Yeah, no problem.
0: That was Kellen Poole speaking with Labrador Morning's Matt McCann back in 2015. Now, here's Darina Harvey Band with Waves of Home.

0: This is CBC News for Newfoundland and Labrador. I'm Catherine Crummie. Good morning. Another criminal case in this province has been tossed because of trial delays. Sean Gibbons is one of several people charged in relation to Project Bustle. Gibbons' trial was supposed to start yesterday, but passed the so-called Jordan threshold just barely. CBC's Amy Feehan has the details.
1: Sean Gibbons' name was on the docket to appear at Supreme Court in Cornerbrook Tuesday, but that didn't happen. Gibbons was facing one count of possessing cocaine for the purpose of trafficking. He is one of five people charged in relation to Project Bustle. That was a three-year investigation by the RCMP into drug trafficking and money laundering. Gibbons' trial was expected to start Tuesday and wrap up later this week. But Supreme Court Justice Thomas Johnson ruled that it took too long for that to happen, 7 days over the 30-month limit. So he halted the case. There were several delays and errors in providing disclosure of evidence for this case. Crown attorneys said some of those delays shouldn't be counted in the calculations. Justice Johnson found that none of these delays were caused by the defense, and ultimately did not deduct any time to bring the timeline of the trial under the Jordan ceiling. The federal Crown declined to comment on whether they would file an appeal. Amy Feehan, CBC News, Corner Brook.
0: A renter in Mount Pearl says her rent shot up 76% after a new property management company took over her building. Robin Sears says she and her neighbors were told their previous leases were no longer valid. And starting in August, her rent would rise by $650 and she would have to pay a new $1,100 deposit. She says most of the people in the building are seniors on fixed income and moving out isn't a viable option for everyone.
2: Well, I think that there should definitely be a cap on what landlords can raise the rent to. I mean, a 76.5% increase seems absolutely astronomical to me. And to Barb, who is on a fixed income, Nicole is by herself. She works full time. We work full time. We're working our butts off for, you know, nothing.
0: Sears says she's spoken with Sunrise Property Management. She was told it was just the price the owner wanted, and they weren't going to negotiate. CBC News has reached out to the company. We have not yet received a response. And the end of the school year is right around the corner, but it also means the end of access to school lunch and other snack and meal programs. That can leave students and families struggling to make sure they can access food. But as CBC's Alex Kennedy reports, food banks in this province are stepping up to fill those gaps.
3: All the food that we give out in the run of a week, 65% of the people that receive that food are under the age of 17.
4: Summer brings the busiest months at the Food Bank of Newfoundland and Labrador's Single Parent Association. Executive Director Danielle Seward says over 55 new families have come through the door this year, and the number one request is snacks for kids.
3: Unless you've been in that situation, it's difficult to comprehend just how hard it is to provide the simplest of things for your children.
4: But there are supports available. The After the Bell program provides kids with a top-up of healthy snacks at the food bank, like cereal, granola bars, and dairy. The national initiative from Food Banks Canada operates in 16 food banks in this province. Seward says it's a game changer.
3: When they see the little green bags coming out, they know that that's After the Bell. You can see that little sigh of relief.
4: Seward says the Spanel Food Bank will serve over 550 After the Bell packages this year. She hopes it can keep bellies full as cafeterias close for the summer. Alex Kennedy, CBC News, St. John's.
0: A rare legal proceeding that could have big implications for Southern Labrador occurred in the Court of Appeal in St. John's on Tuesday. Newfoundland and Labrador Hydro has applied for approval for a new regional diesel generating station located in Port Hope Simpson. It would replace several smaller diesel plants. Last March, the Public Utilities Board rejected Hydro's proposal. This week, Hydro took its case to the Court of Appeal with a day-long hearing on Tuesday. Lawyers from Hydro, the Public Utilities Board, and others made arguments before the panel. The decision from the court is expected this fall at the earliest. That is your news for this hour. For more news anytime, check out our website, cbc.ca/nl. 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
5: Thanks, Catherine. It's Wednesday, June 17. The time is 6:35 in most of Labrador and 7:05 if you're south of Blacktickle. 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I'm Rivu Rashid, and this is Labrador Morning. Well, a new CBC podcast is shedding light on one of the darkest corners of the internet, where people go to share suicidal methods. Now, we'll hear from host Damon Fairless about why he thinks this deserves more attention. And a Labrador fish harvester says the fight over northern cod isn't just about fish. We'll hear from Chad Strugnell of St. Louis this half hour. But first, here's Zach with weather.
6: So starting off in Maine today, it's going to be cloudy with a high chance of drizzle. Winds east 20 and a high of 7. Hopedale and Makovic is going to be cloudy with winds southeast gusting to 40 and a high of 10. Rigolet is going to be cloudy with a chance of drizzle this morning and rain beginning this afternoon. Winds becoming southeast 20 this morning and a high of 11. Cartwright's going to be cloudy today with a high chance of drizzle this morning and rain beginning this afternoon. Winds becoming southeast 20 this morning and a high of 11, except plus 5 in the Blacktickle area. Mary's Harbor is going to see drizzle or showers changing to rain near noon today. Fog patches 5 to 10 millimeters with winds becoming southeast 20 this morning and temperature steady near plus 5. Lanceloo is going to be cloudy with rain beginning this morning and fog patches 10 to 20 millimeters. Winds northeast gusting to 40 and a temperature steady near plus 5. Labrador City is going to be cloudy with a high chance of showers. A risk of a thunderstorm this afternoon. A fog patch is dissipating this morning with a high of 16. Churchill Falls, periods of rain. Fog patches dissipating near noon, amount 5 millimeters. And wind southeast 20 becoming light near noon and a high of 12. And finally, for Happy Valley, Goose Bay, rain today with fog patches dissipating this morning. 10 to 15 millimeters and winds becoming east 20 this morning and a high of 13. And that's a look at your weather here on Labrador Morning.
5: Now on Labrador Morning, we are going to explore a topic that can be hard and uncomfortable to talk about. Suicide. CBC has a new podcast out called Hunting the Suicide Salesman. It's partly about Kenneth Law, a Canadian man who spent 2 years selling poison online to vulnerable people around the world. More broadly, it's about the challenge of talking about suicide in the first place. Every episode opens like this.
7: Hey. Before we start, I want to make sure you know we talk about suicide in a lot of detail in this series. It might not be what you want to listen to if you're not in the right place. But I'm also really hesitant to warn you away because I think we do that too often. And I think we need to have this conversation. So I'll leave it up to you.
5: The man behind that podcast is Damon Fairless, an investigative journalist. Our Zach Russell spoke with him, and as Damon told there that you might not be in the right place, so if you'd rather not listen, their conversation will run about 10 minutes, so you can come back after that.
6: You're not warning people away. You're inviting them to tackle the issue of suicide head on. Why did you decide to take that approach?
8: I think because we do a pretty bad job of talking about suicide in the media in general. I mean, I think we do a bad job of talking about suicide, period. We're afraid to, and there's, you know, that's totally understandable. But when it comes to media, like, we have all these strict controls about talking about suicide, which we should have, absolutely, because, you know, irresponsible coverage of suicide can be a real problem and can actually contribute to a suicide rate going up. But by talking around it, euphemizing it and avoiding it, which I think we do a lot of because of that fear, there's this other problem, which is that we talk to a lot of people who have experienced suicidality and, have made attempts. And one of the things that we heard over and over again is that because we don't cover it in great depth and much detail and kind of head on, it's alienating, right? So when you feel like you can't talk about something, when there's no public dialogue for something, what do? You go to the internet, right? And the internet is the internet. And there's a lot of places on the internet that can actually exacerbate the problem. I think a lot worse than we do in the mainstream media. So I thought, you know, it's time for us to take this on head on and try to change how we talk about suicide, because I think it's needed.
6: And the title of the podcast is Hunting the Suicide Salesman. But you don't start with Kenneth Law. You start a couple of years before anyone knew who he even was. Why is that?
8: Yeah. So, I mean, Kenneth Law was selling this poison for a while, but before anyone connected the dots to him, people were, families around the world were experiencing this nightmare scenario where someone in their family would die. They didn't understand what they had died from, where they had got it, why they had gotten this stuff. And so we tell the story of this family in Northern England whose son, Joe, you know, was in his early 20s and killed himself using the same kind of substance that Kenneth Law was selling. What they found is that Joe had been on this suicide forum, this popular forum where people discuss suicide. And clearly, you know, we've read Joe's posts, but we couldn't talk to him, obviously. So we spoke to a lot of other people who had been on the site, and they told us what they had experienced on that site. And I think we actually have a clip from a woman we call Kara in the series, and she talks about her experience.
9: Yeah, initially it was almost like finding somewhere where you could sort of speak with like-minded individuals who were also going through similar thought processes.
8: So what Kara's saying there is really important. She basically came to this site in her, I don't know, mid-40s after a lifetime of not being able to talk about these things. And she found initially this sense of community, right? This, like, I mean, for better, lack of a better word, like a support group. But there was also this dangerous aspect to that site. And that was that people there were sharing details about different suicide methods. And Kara talks about that again, too.
9: It was really weird to find such information so easily found, and the detail and the level of detail, rather, that goes into what they give you on any different method that you want.
8: Yeah, so like Kara says, there, you know, people are sharing detailed methods, all sorts of methods, in as much detail as you can imagine. But her experience went beyond this. She was contacted out of the blue by another member of the forum, a guy who went by the username Greenberg. And Greenberg directed Kara in private messaging where she could buy the poison that Kenneth Law was selling. So Kara gets that information from Greenberg and then orders it from the site here just outside Toronto where Kenneth Law was selling this stuff. So what we found out later, much later, years down the road in court, is that Kenneth Law was in fact posing as Greenberg on the site. So he was directing people through that username Greenberg to Kenneth Law's sites and then selling them poison. And that was a long-term sequence of events that we kind of wanted people to have an understanding of, because those families initially did a ton of the investigative legwork that later journalists and police were doing.
6: So how widespread was this? How many people did Law connect with?
8: We know that Kenneth Law sold poison to 1,200 people across the world. Here in Ontario, he was charged with 14 deaths, and he pled guilty to assisting suicide in those deaths. But when he was pleading, he pled guilty to assisting, I think, nearly 80 more in the UK. And so it's thought now that he's tied to just about 150 deaths around the world. But, you know, that's a hard, like, that figure may go up. We may never know the full extent. I talked to people who bought it and then saved it. There's a man I talked to who's keeping it buried out in the woods. So it could be over time that more people use this stuff and die. And we may never know about it. We may never have those dots connected to Kenneth Law. We also know that Kenneth Law spoke with some of his customers, or at least he had a consultation fee and people could pay to talk to him about his products. We know he knew what it was being used for. And we know that he made around $300,000 over a couple of years from sales of his products.
6: What did you find out about what was motivating him to sell poison over the web?
8: Well, we know that money was an issue. Clearly, he was selling this stuff and making money off of it. It's speculation, but the picture that we have, our best educated guess, and we may not know more until he's in court for his sentencing hearing in the fall. We may never know what his motivations truly were. But there's a picture that emerges if you kind of merge the Greenberg persona on the suicide forum with what we know about Kenneth Law. So Greenberg comes to that site before Kenneth Law is ever selling suicide equipment or products. Greenberg comes to the site talking about depression and suicide, about a bad relationship. He had every hallmark of someone who is genuinely in crisis. We also know that Kenneth Waugh, around the same time, was going through something in his life. He had filed for bankruptcy. He had been a registered engineer and then was suddenly working a low-level position as a cook in a kitchen of a hotel here in Toronto. So big life change. And that's all before Kenneth Law started selling stuff. So it could be that Kenneth Law, posing as Greenberg, was, you know, found the suicide forum and was genuinely going through a crisis. And then later on, as Greenberg, quote unquote, develops this reputation online as being a trusted source for information, he seems to, you know, potentially found some sort of meaning and, you know, clearly didn't kill himself. But it could be that, you know, he found some sort of purpose in sharing his information as well as selling his products, right? But I think there's more to it than just money.
6: And in the podcast, you're also honest about your own experiences with depression and suicidal thinking. Let's take a listen.
7: A few years ago, I fell apart. It was a bunch of things. Things a lot of us were dealing with. The pandemic, isolation, family stuff. Some things that were mine alone. And my inner voice turned against me.
6: Why did you decide to open up like that?
8: Honestly, I felt like it was a lie of omission not to, right? I wanted to, you know, we had this really strong mission to try to change how we talk about suicide. And honesty is a real part of that. We keep these things secret. And that's a huge part of the problem, right? Talking about them is one of the important things in terms of dealing with it. So I didn't want to get in the way of people whose stories we were telling. This is in like the final minutes of the final episode. But I did feel like not talking about my own experience would detract from that mission of like direct, honest, forthright reporting on the issue. So it's one of those cases where I think it's important to step in as a journalist and, you know, talk about your personal experience.
6: And as you know, Damon, typically after a discussion about suicide, we finish by letting people know where they can go to get help if they need it. And this month is even Men's Mental Health Awareness Month. So you've gone even further, right?
8: Yeah. I mean, my team created a resource webpage. It's at cbc.ca/hunting. So there's all the numbers that you've, you know, probably heard a million times before. But there's other resources there, including resources for folks who might be actively experiencing an acute suicide crisis. There are things you can do in the moment that'll break that thinking and give you a little pause. And I'd say, you know, from my own experience, it's okay to talk about this, right? You're not alone. The people who care about you want to hear from you. And it's not as hard to talk about it as you might think it is.
6: Well, Damon, thank you so much for joining me this morning and talking about this.
8: Thanks so much for having me. I really appreciate it.
5: That's Damon Fairless. His podcast is called Hunting the Suicide Salesman. You can find it on the CBC Listen app or wherever you get your podcast. The debate over Northern Cod isn't over. A St. Louis fish harvester says Labrador isn't getting fair treatment when it comes to access, consultation, and representation. Chad Strugnell joins me now on the line. Good morning.
10: Good morning, Olivia.
5: So, Chad, we've been talking about this Northern Cod decision for the last few days. What's the biggest issue you have with it?
10: The biggest issue with us, Review, is that we're not getting treated fairly. You know, the North here in Labrador has never been treated fairly all of my lifetime fishing. We've always got the bad end of the stick, and there's other people outside of areas always got a win-win over us. And the government and the union, DFO, like, see, we're feeling that they're all against us. Everything to the south of us and to the west of us and government and everywhere, right, is against us. And it seems like they're trying to take us out of this fishery. And, boy, we're not going out without a fight, you know?
5: Hmm. And speaking of DFO, they say Labrador's 15% share is not changing and harvesters here will actually receive more cod this year because the overall quota increased. Please explain, why isn't that satisfactory?
10: It's not satisfactory because every year we're losing. They're saying 15%. 2 years ago we had 20. Last year we had 15. This year we got 10. We're getting cuts. Their share is getting cut every time, every year, and this is not acceptable. We want to maintain our share, and we want to remain our adjacency. And further north, this fish is off our coast in the waters of Labrador, and we got to have this fish. Not the ones to the south, the ones out of the area. as like adjacency and this one-way street, you know, just really boils me. Because fishers can always come to Labrador, right? Come to Labrador and take the fish out of our waters, but we can't go nowhere else and get no water fish. Like, I want to go back now, like yesterday. I can heard Philip on there. Philip was disappointed. We're disappointed. Yes, we're disappointed bad, and we're really disappointed in Philip. Because we got more fishers coming into our area now that's out of the area and not adjacent to these waters. They're in the area 4 hours. And I think, you know, Philip, he never done one thing for us to help us out down there. And, like, I think, you know, them MPs and the ones in Parliament, you know, gets a trump card, I call to play. And he pulled his trump card to get out of area fishers into our area, which is unacceptable to the fishers of Labrador. Because we had a meeting this winter, past winter, early March. And we had a pretty well majority of all of our fishers at that meeting, in-house meeting in Port of Simpson. Philip Earle and Murray Parrott joined us by Zoom. And he had 100% that day saying no access from outside coming into 2J. And he goes back to the house and tells them that we were satisfied, which is the biggest kind of a lie, right?
5: Have you spoken with Philip Earle about this?
10: Yes, we talked to Philip Earle. I talked to him a couple of times on this. And we had rough discussions and about it, and like he said, well, it is what it is, and he done what he done. So we're not accepting this today, and then we're going to keep fighting back.
5: What are you hearing from other harvesters since the decision came down?
10: Well, we're talking to ourselves. We got a group there, a Facebook group, Labrador Quota Group, and there's no one in Labrador fishers is satisfied with this decision of other outside fishers getting into 2J.
5: Okay, so I just want to correct something. I think you accidentally said that we got 10% this time. I think our percentage is the same in Labrador. It's still 15%. But yeah, overall quota went up, but Labrador fish harvesters are still getting the same percentage. But I wanted to ask you that what would an adjacency-based allocation look like for Labrador, you think?
10: Well, as I say, adjacency, 63% of the stock is here in Labrador, perhaps more of you, because this fishery was done early fall. If they done this fishery probably, say, in January, I say you're probably looking at 80-90% of the stock is here, because when he does the survey, the stock is still not migrated back offshore. But we need a fair share like the rest of Canada. The rest of in the north, the holds like 80-85% of the quotas is adjacent to the waters, and we got, Labrador got alligator 22. Which is very unacceptable. We need more. And we need government to look at Labrador and us up here. We need to be treated fairly. Like I just said, we got everything. We should haul at least 50%. That's why that's my top right now.
5: Okay.
10: That's what it should be hauled.
5: Now, speaking of numbers, FFAW, the union, they say maintaining the 85-15 split is, they call it, what fairness looks like. How do you feel when you hear your union say that?
10: Oh, it feels disgusted. I feel disgusted because that he was on gloating about the minister's decision there, what the management plan come down. I can't say the word I want to say, but I said, how can they be happy when they're getting a 10% cut? We went from 80% in short to 70%. The only thing that the union is happy about is that the Labrador Fishermen and the Labrador Shrimp Company never got what they asked for. And Labrador Shrimp Company never got nothing for their offshore vessel, which is Labrador-based owned. They give the damn stuff to OCI in ice water. And they'll come down here in Labrador waters all winter long and catch this fish, right? They'll take it like they did the last two winters. And they've been there the whole winter in the area 2J. But this quota now has gone up 300%. They're going to have to look at taking one third from 2J, 3K, and 3L. It's not right to come down here. The waters off the Labrador coast gets raked 12 months a year. 12 months with all the factory freezers and the small boats. And the waters in Newfoundland, I say, is only fished about probably 6 to 8 months a year, and then they got this rest spell. Right?
5: So, Chad,
10: that's not acceptable.
5: Yes, please continue.
10: No, what's happened with the union, right? We're trying to decertify from the union. Union, we've been paying union dues all of our life, and I think the union that they're listening today, they should stop our union dues because we're paying them to fight against us. Same way we're paying, everyone's fighting against what's down here in Labrador.
5: No, on that note, like I was just thinking, in that case, if the union is not speaking for Labrador fish harvesters, who's representing Labrador in these discussions?
10: Well, as the fishers themselves, and we got a consultant hired down there now for us. We've done this year, was we got to get stronger voices. We got to fight ourselves because the union, like Radio last year, they didn't even support us to 50 getting an increase last year. This is what they done. And I asked the question in a meeting with them in the spring, and I said, why didn't you support us? Oh, we want everyone to come fair, closer together. I said, okay, if you want everyone to come closer together in quotas, 3L is up there with 47,000 tons of crab and 61,000 tons in the province. That's what 3L got. If you want to be fair at home, I said, take this all crab and spread it out between 2J and 3KL, I said. Then I said, we'll be talking with fairness.
5: Yeah, I think their argument is they have more fish harvesters in number.
10: Well, that's their problem. That's not ours. You know, that's their problem. They got more. They let more into it, right? But we're looking for our rights for the adjacency for the north. That's what we're looking for. And whatever that is, if it's 50 or 80%, we deserve it. Hmm. We got nothing to the settlement.
5: Okay, no, you've talked a lot about Labrador Fishermen's Union Shrimp Company, now Lab Shrimp. Yesterday, they put out a press release calling for an independent review of the Northern Cod allocation. Why is the shrimp company's allocation so important for people in southern Labrador?
10: Well, they're a company that puts back to the coast of Labrador and to the people, right? They deserve it. And it should be in an independent review with this.
5: Okay.
10: Of course it should be.
5: Well, Chad, where are you now? I just meant to ask. Are you fishing?
10: Oh, we're
5: now?
10: Fishing. Yeah, we're at the shrimp here. Now we're on our fourth day of fishing now. So another day or so, I think we should clue up our trip.
5: Okay. Well, best of luck. And thank you so much for joining us this morning and raising the concerns. Thanks.
10: Okay. Thank you. Good morning.
5: That was Chad Strugnell, a fish harvester from St. Louis. And now here's a song that Zach has lined up. No? Yes, Zach gave a thumbs up. Enjoy the song.

Thanks, Marcia. It's Wednesday, June 17th. The time is 7:10 in most of Labrador and 7:40 if you're south of Blacktickle. 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I'm Rivu Rashid, and this is Labrador Morning.

0: Monday was International Day of Women in Mining, and Takora Resources in Wabush paid tribute to some trailblazers in this male-dominated industry. We'll shine a hard hat headlamp on how the gender gap is closing. Plus, gas prices have changed in many parts of Labrador. The annual spring resupply of fuel raised prices that were locked in over the winter. To hear how people were feeling about the change, I stopped by the local gas station, and we'll have that coming up in this half hour. But first, let's check the current temperatures. Starting in Nain, misty 3 degrees, Hopedale 6, Makovic mostly cloudy 6 degrees as well. Cartwright, cloudy 7, Mary's Harbour, light rain 4 degrees, Blanc-Sablon 4 degrees as well. Wabush, light rain shower 9 degrees, Churchill Falls, light rain 9. And finally, Happy Valley, Goose Bay, light rain and fog 10 degrees at the moment. Now, transportation, Zach.
1: Well, for the boats, the Hayek W is in service on schedule. However, they will be refueling this afternoon, so the 3:30 p.m. departure from St. Barb will be delayed approximately 30 minutes. As for the Hamatic W, it's estimated to arrive in Hopedale at 11:30 today, and they will keep a load-and-go schedule for Ports North, and you can continue to monitor NL511 for any and all of those updates throughout the day. For flights, Goose Bay Airport flight PB968 as well as Air Borealis flight PB928 are both canceled today. And as for the fire hazard map across Labrador, it's showing low risk for fire everywhere.
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0: 50 years ago, there were about 700 people working at Wabush Mines. Just four of them were women, including our next guest, Kathleen Martin. Mining is still a male-dominated industry, but the situation has improved dramatically. Monday was International Day of Women in Mining, and Takora Resources, the company that operates Scully Mine, hosted a luncheon to celebrate the

0: Women who blazed a trail in the mining industry and those who continue to shape and strengthen this important sector. We have Kathleen Martin on the line now from her home in Wabush, along with Graham Leto, a senior manager with Trecora. Good morning.
1: Good morning.
2: Good morning.
0: Graham, let's start with you. What happened on Monday? Tell us about that.
2: Well, we felt that as the International Women in Mining Day, that was an opportune time to recognize those women who started this process and were, as you said, were trailblazers for women working in non-traditional roles in the mining sector. And so we invited Kathleen and some of her co-workers at the time to the luncheon to recognize their contribution to the movement, and certainly to pay respect to them for taking the chance back in 50 years ago to enter into a workforce that was dominated by men.
0: Who are some of the people who joined you?
2: Well, we had Gloria Parrott, who was the mother of our energy and mines minister, and also Darlene Wall, who was also a member or with those people when they went to work. And we invited the women from our workforce as well as from IOC and the CAMI project to join us and to help us recognize their efforts.
0: Okay, and Kathleen, you're there, of course, and you've been retired for 20 years, but your story is very unique. Tell us, what was it like to be a woman at Wabush Mines in 1977 and beyond?
1: Well, it was pretty scary at first. We had to do a lot of fighting to get where we are today. When I started there, like Graham said, there was 700 men, 4 women. When we went in there, we had no change room. We had to use the men's locker room to change. We had one washroom in the whole plant, one toilet, one sink. We had no maternity leave. If you wanted to have kids, you had to quit. You had to quit your job. We had one lady, she had to quit. After a little while, though, we did get that we could work until 3 months before the baby was born, but 6 weeks later, we had to go back to work. We had women came in there. One woman came in there, she'd done welding. As soon as she started at Wabush Mines, they canceled their apprenticeship. There was no more apprenticeship for them. If we were working we worked in the dryer and we had to pour a slab, we would have to pour 250 bags of cement. When we went there in the morning, we were told no breaks, not even go to the washroom till we threw in 250 bags of cement. And one summer, it's really hot out there, like 100 degrees of heat. We're with dust masks and you could hardly see. And one summer we had a student come in with safety. When she came out and seen what we were doing, we had no water. They didn't bring us water. We bought our own if we needed a drink. And when the student came out and saw the conditions we were working in, she went home, and when she came back at lunch, she brought back a big tray of oranges for us. She couldn't believe the conditions that we were working in. And at the tailings line, they put in postings. You put in a posting, so the senior person got the posting. So the senior person was a woman. So when she got the posting, they said, no, you can't have it. They got no washrooms out there. There's no washrooms in the tailings line. So I don't know what the men done out there. But anyway, after a while, they put a porta potty out there for the women. And it wasn't easy. You know, like we had to prove we could do the work. We were watched more than the men. We had to, you know, we had to prove what we could do. It. We'd done it.
0: So, Kathleen, how did your co-workers react? Like, how did they react when you were working with your male colleagues hand in hand?
1: I didn't have a problem. I had no problems working with, you know, with the men. Just with the things that we had to fight for, the things that the men had that we didn't have. But as for working with the men, I never had a problem.
0: Okay, they treated you well? You're never mistreated or anything like that? Discrimination?
1: No. I don't know what they thought of us, but they never said anything to us. You know, like, no, I never had a problem with any of the men.
0: Okay. Now, Graham, what about the workforce today in Tacora? What was the breakdown of men and women?
2: Well, it's interesting to listen to Kathleen, certainly, and listen to what the struggles they had back then. The workforce today has changed quite a bit. We have 485 employees. 155 of those are women. So that represents about 30% of the workforce. The global standard for industry is anywhere between 15 and 20%. So we're well above the global standard. And we're very proud of it. And these are women that are working in all kinds of jobs, trades, non-traditional work that they would have been used to back then. So, yeah, they're a very important part of our workforce today.
0: And what about other facilities? Definitely they're not using porta-potties now.
2: Things have changed quite a bit over the years, and they have their own facilities.
0: Okay, yeah, no, definitely. No, it was really fascinating to hear from Kathleen. Kathleen, you've worked alongside your husband, Russell Martin. He passed
2: right.
0: away a year ago. Were all husbands supportive of their wives working at the time?
1: Yeah, I think all the women that worked there, yes. My husband never, ever discouraged me from going in there. He never, ever, you know. And I think, the other women, as far as I know, but there is women, told me they wouldn't go to work there. Their husbands said no, they didn't want to go in there. No, we had no problem my husband. I worked with my husband, we worked in the same department for years.
0: Okay.
1: He was a truck driver. I was a helper on the truck. We worked together for a good many years.
0: Right. So how did you and your family benefit from working at the mine?
1: Well, we had a very good life. We traveled and, we were making good money. When we went to work at Wabash Mines, $6 an hour was good money. So we had a very good life. We'd done lots of traveling, and I retired and spent 20 years in Florida as a snowbird. So,
0: wow.
1: Yeah, it was a good life.
0: Okay. Now, Graham, I want to ask you, how important are women to Tacora's iron ore business?
2: Very important, because today in the labor pool, is shrinking every day. People are getting older, and women are a very important part of that work pool. That labor pool. So yes, they're a very important part, and they do their job. They do it well, and they're the same as any other employee at Tacora Resources. So we value their commitments and certainly that their work ethics, and yeah, they're a very important part for us. So we're very proud to have 30% women in our workforce. I think it's something that all industries should strive to attain.
0: Do you wish you had Kathleen Martin in your workforce today?
2: She can come back any day she wants.
0: Kathleen, what do you think?
1: I'll take you up on that one.
0: Let's make some more money.
1: Another thing, too, that the first women that worked there, none of our kids got a job at Wabash Mines. And my supervisor came to me one day and told me, the reason why our kids don't get a job because you're making too much money. Your kids don't need a job. Our kids never got a job there, not our first employees, right?
0: Hmm.
1: But they all, either they left town, most of the first women that went there, their kids left town. Some stayed, my two stayed, they got good jobs, and they're doing okay, and Gloria's son is doing okay. He's the mine minister now, so, we survived without our kids getting a job. That's what we were told. Because we're making big money, they don't need a job.
0: Mm. And, Kathleen, this morning we have called you a trailblazer many, many times. Do you feel like a trailblazer? Would you call yourself one?
1: I never even thought about it. That never came in my mind. When I got the call to go to this dinner yesterday, I was really surprised. We've never been honored before. No, I never even thought about setting an example like that, but I'm glad we did, and I'm glad we fought for the young ones that's starting out now, and I hope they keep fighting for more.
0: No, definitely. Thank you so much for your service and what you've done for the women in mining industry. Thank you so much. And also, thank you so much for joining us this morning.
1: Okay, thank you. Anyway, I want to tell the ladies behind me now to keep on fighting and speak up if you think you're right.
0: Okay, well, thanks. And thank you so much, Graham.
2: Thank you, sir.
0: That was Graham Leto, a senior manager at Tacora Resources, and Kathleen Martin, one of the first women to work at Wabush Mines. Now, Kathleen, we have a very special song for you. This is Music and Friends by Semonai. And we know this is a special song for you and your late husband, Russell Martin, and we'll play that song later in our show. But first, let's talk about gas prices, because people are paying a little more at the pumps in many parts of Labrador. Yesterday, the price of fuel that was locked in over the winter went up in many zones, including here in central Labrador. And to find out how people were feeling, I stopped by the C-Store in Happy Valley, Goose Bay. Hello, young man. How are you?
3: Pretty good, you?
0: I'm good. Have you noticed the gas price has gone up?
3: Yep. Yes. It's not good either.
0: So how is this going to impact your summer plan?
4: It's going to cut my spending things down to half. It's pretty bad. The gas has gone up way too much. What is it now?
0: It's 189.
4: 189? Yeah, no, it's
0: used to be 148.
4: Yeah, it's pretty bad, man. Yeah. It's no good.
0: What do you think?
3: It's awful because I do a lot of traveling, and the gas price is that high, and it just makes everything more difficult. More money you have to spend.
0: Yeah, just explain what you're on right now.
3: It's a 110 Geo mini quad.
0: So how much gas does it take?
3: Probably $5 because the tank is really small. Hmm. But I'm getting a bigger one, and that's going to cost even more. And I do a lot of driving on quad.
0: Yeah, so you said you'll have to cut down on other spendings, right? So what did you plan for summer?
4: I was planning on going to Newfoundland for a trip. So I'm going to have to save up some money for that. Right?
0: Well, because it's a long trip.
4: Yeah, it's like 2 days worth of driving. Hmm. But now I have to save up even more money because the gas costs way more, right? Yes. And I don't know, I'm going to have to cut down on other expenses when I'm out there.
0: Hello.
5: Hi.
0: How are you?
5: Good.
0: Have you noticed the gas price has gone up?
5: Yeah, I wish I'd known yesterday. It would have filled up.
0: Oh, you didn't stock up?
5: No.
0: Yeah. I also didn't know. No. I think I have half tank left in my car.
5: We knew it was coming.
0: Yeah, I think we anticipated as well. Like, we did a story on this last month. Yeah. So the day has come, finally.
5: Yeah.
0: So how is this going to impact your household budget?
5: Luckily, we don't have to drive too far, so it shouldn't be too bad. But probably cut down on trips to town if I don't need to make them.
0: Yeah. Any summer plan?
5: Nope. Not involving a car anyway.
0: Right.
5: Just hoping that the planes don't cancel because of the price of fuel. I'm already at where I usually would be to fill a tank, so.
0: So 150, that's around your fill your tank, right?
5: What it would have been yesterday.
0: Okay, so let's wait and see how much it takes now.
5: I already had a quarter of a tank already, so not too bad. But
0: there you go, $165.91. So
5: for three quarters of a tank of gas.
0: Right.
5: Yeah, but we're driving to Port Hope Simpson, so we had to fill up.
0: So $15 extra. And what car are you driving?
5: The Yukon.
0: GMC Yukon.
5: Yeah.
0: Okay, big tank.
5: Yeah.
0: Hello, sir.
6: How are you doing?
0: Good, how are you?
6: Good.
0: Have you noticed the gas price has gone up?
6: Yes, it is what it is. It doesn't matter. You gotta get gas anyway. Right? I hardly pays attention to it. It is what it is. If it was $1.40 like it was now, $1.89, I still gotta gas the car, right? Still gotta do what you gotta do, go to work, kids at school. So just gotta pay a little more. That's it. And if it goes over $2, a lot of people freak out, right? See $2 there? Doesn't matter. It is what it is. I got a diesel truck, so same with the diesel. It used to be $1.70. I don't know what it is today. I haven't fueled her up today, so I don't know if that's gone up as well. So I still need it.
0: So what does that mean for budgeting and other stuff?
6: Well, for me, I'm a little fortunate, so it doesn't matter. It doesn't make a difference. If it's $1.50 or $2, nothing will change. Nothing will change for me budget-wise. Sure enough for some, but for me, it won't matter. I've been trying to take notes because it's in June, right? So I know it's going to go up. I just out of curiosity how much it was going to go up. So, I mean, it went up 49 cents, which is a lot. right?
7: Yeah.
6: But I mean, we had $1.40 all winter. When a lot of places had $1.80 and $1.90 and $2, so, you know, different places, right? So we had probably the cheapest gas in Canada, I would say.
7: Yeah, I went to St. John's in March, and on the South Coast, it was well over $2.
6: Right, right. If you go down Port Hope down here, South Coast Labrador, yeah, for sure it is, right? $2. So, I mean, and you look at it on the news, and they go cross country, across Canada, fuel prices, they put it on the map, right? And the cheapest fuel is in Alberta all winter. But we paid probably 20 cents less than Alberta. Right, you were like $1.67 or so. So we had $1.40 all winter. So can't complain about that, right?
7: So for you, it's just like other essentials, like oil, bread, or eggs.
6: Yes, same thing. We need it all, right? We need it all. We get it all pretty much every day, right? All week. So just got to go with it, because a small fish like me is not going to change anything. Whether that's a poor attitude or not, I have no idea. But we can't, right? What Trump does or Iran does or OPEC does or anybody else does, I can't change any of it. All I can change is how much I earn, right? That's the only control I have. Whether I work harder, earn more, to compensate for it, compensate for inflation, and the bills I have, I, of course, I can control how much I spend, right, on other things. But like I said, I'm fortunate enough that I've done well. So if it goes up 40 cents, I don't want to pay more, right? I'm sure he would like to have the money.
7: Well, who wants to?
6: In inheritance, right? But I still have to spend the money on it, so that's it. Right. So I won't fuel up less, put it that way. You know, I'll fuel up to what I'll consistently do as I need it.
0: That was yesterday at the pumps in Happy Valley, Goose Bay. Prices are still locked in on the North Coast and in Black Tickle, with changes coming soon. Would like to hear how you are feeling about the price increase. Will this have an impact on you and your summer plans? Please let us know. Call our trap line 1-888-699-8255. 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You can always also find us on Facebook. We are at CBC's Labrador Morning. So it's time for regional news. 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I'm Revu Rashid. And after news, we'll return to Cartwright and we'll talk about the latest on the school cancellation situation. Well, it's time for regional news. Talk to you in 5 minutes.
8: This is CBC News for Newfoundland and Labrador. I'm Catherine Cromie. Good morning. Canada's Transportation Safety Board is set to release its report into the Oceangate Titan disaster. This comes a year after the United States released its finding on the submersible implosion. CBC's Ryan Cook reports.
9: Tomorrow marks 3 years since the Titan's final voyage. Communications were lost early in the dive to the Titanic, kicking off an international search effort spanning 4 frantic days until...
10: The debris is consistent with the catastrophic loss.
9: 5 people dead, a submersible reduced to threads, and a long line of people saying, I told you so.
11: Anyone should feel free to speak up about a safety issue without fear of retribution. And that is not at all what I saw.
9: That's Antonella Wilby, one of several former Oceangate employees called to testify before the U.S. Coast Guard in 2024. The resulting report found Rush ignored warnings, stifled criticism, and failed to follow the company's own safety protocols. If he survived the implosion, the Coast Guard would have recommended criminal charges. And now, it's Canada's turn. Titan was launched from a Canadian vessel, departing from a Canadian port. The Transportation Safety Board will release its findings this morning. We're expecting 6 recommendations aimed at reducing or eliminating safety deficiencies, in hopes of avoiding any further death toll at the world's most famous shipwreck. Ryan Cook, CBC News, St. John's.
8: The Liberal MP for Labrador is calling out his own government's handling of the northern cod fishery. Last week, Federal Fisheries Minister Joanne Thompson announced northern cod quotas would jump 55% this year, with the biggest increases going to offshore companies based on the island. MP Philip Earle says the quota redistribution props up the offshore fleet at the expense of Labrador Indigenous groups and Labrador-based companies.
12: That's not an acknowledgement of the economic value that the fishery holds for those groups in Labrador. Quite frankly, I feel very, very disappointed by that, and it should not have been done the way that it has been done. And I can simply call it out for what it is. It's patently unfair. And it's a practice that's continuing, a practice that has gone on for far too long. We said we would do things different. We said we would do things better. As evidenced here, we haven't. And that, for me, is extremely disappointing.
8: Earl says he's voiced these concerns directly to Minister Thompson in a meeting. Meanwhile, the Labrador Fishermen's Union Shrimp Company has called for an independent review of this year's northern cod quotas. It was hoping for a larger share of the quotas with a steep decline in shrimp and crab quotas in Labrador. And the end of the school year is right around the corner, but it also means the end of access to school lunch programs and other meal and snack programs. That can leave students and families struggling to make sure they can access food. But as the CBC's Alex Kennedy reports, food banks in this province are stepping up to fill in those gaps.
13: All the food that we give out in the run of a week, 65% of the people that receive that food are under the age of 17.
14: Summer brings the busiest months at the Food Bank of Newfoundland and Labrador's Single Parent Association. Executive Director Danielle Seward says over 55 new families have come through the door this year, and the number one request is snacks for kids.
13: Unless you've been in that situation, it's difficult to comprehend just how hard it is to provide the simplest of things for your children.
14: But there are supports available. The After the Bell program provides kids with a top-up of healthy snacks at the food bank, like cereal, granola bars, and dairy. The national initiative from Food Banks Canada operates in 16 food banks in this province. Seward says it's a game changer.
13: When they see the little green bags coming out, they know that that's After the Bell. You can see that little sigh of relief.
14: Seward says the Spanel Food Bank will serve over 550 After the Bell packages this year. She hopes it can keep bellies full as cafeterias close for the summer. Alex Kennedy, CBC News, St. John's.
8: And now just a note to listeners in St. John's and on the Northeast Avalon. There is a technical issue with CBC's main FM antenna on Kenmount Hill. We've switched to a backup antenna that runs on reduced power and sits lower on the hill. That means you may notice a weaker signal or some static. Crews are working to fix the issue and get us back to full power. 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That's your news. I'm Catherine Crummy.
0: Thanks, Catherine. It's Wednesday, June 17th. The time is 7:35 in most of Labrador and 8:05 if you're south of Black Tickle. You're listening to CBC Radio 1. I'm Rivu Rashid, and this is Labrador Morning. Well, Transportation and Infrastructure Minister Barry Pitton has no solid plans to meet with the town of Cartwright over the cancelled school contract. Coming up, we'll speak with School Council Chair Dwight Lethbridge and MHA Lisa Dempster about this issue and hear why MHA Dempster says the minister owes the people of Labrador an apology and more than a news release. But first, let's take a quick look at weather conditions. In Nain, today, cloudy with high chance of drizzle, wind east 20 kilometers an hour, high 7 degrees. Hope Dale and McCovey, cloudy, wind southeast gusting to 40 kilometers an hour, high 10. Rigolet, cloudy today with high chance of drizzle this morning, rain beginning this afternoon, wind becoming southeasterly, 20 kilometers an hour this morning, high 11. Cartwright today, cloudy with high chance of drizzle this morning, rain beginning this afternoon, wind becoming southeasterly, 20 kilometers an hour this morning, high 11, except plus 5 in the Black Tickle area. Mary's Harbour, drizzle or showers changing to rain near noon, fog patches amount 5 to 10 millimeters, wind becoming southeast, 20 kilometers an hour this morning, temperature steady near plus 5. Lanzaloo, cloudy today, rain beginning this morning, fog patches amount 10 to 20 millimeters, wind northeast gusting to 40, temperature steady near plus 5. Labrador City, cloudy with high chance of showers, risk of a thunderstorm this afternoon, fog patches dissipating this morning, high 16 degrees. Churchill Falls, rain, fog patches dissipating near noon, amount 5 millimeters, wind southeast 20 kilometers an hour, becoming light near noon, high 12. And finally, Upper Lake Melville, fog patches dissipating this morning, amount 10 to 15 millimeters, wind becoming east 20 kilometers an hour this morning, high 13 degrees. And that's a look at your weather conditions for the day.

0: Now returning to Cartwright, where the cancelled school contract remains a source of contention. The town of Cartwright does not want the school construction site filled in, at least not until they meet with Transportation and Infrastructure Minister Barry Pitton and hear a plan for the new school. Labour Morning requested an interview with the minister but instead received a statement. In that statement, Minister Pitton says, quote, "While I had to make the difficult decision to cancel the contract that had been awarded for a new school in Cartwright, I've never wavered from the commitment to find an alternate solution for a school for the town that is more cost-effective for such a small school community." He also said, quote, "It is very unfortunate that community members have impeded the infilling of the site, as that would be optimal outcome for the safety of children who may access the property," unquote. We asked whether Minister Pitton had plans to meet with the town of Cartwright. In response, a department spokesperson said the department was prepared to meet with the town and Minister Pitton spoke with the mayor. That response said, quote, "Plans to meet with town officials were paused when efforts to secure the site and backfill the excavated area were impeded, resulting in substantial daily costs to the province," unquote. Dwight Lethbridge is chair of the Henry Gordon Academy School Council in Cartwright, and he's one of many residents calling for more clarity from the province. He joins me now on the line. Dwight, good morning.
1: Good morning, Revu.
0: What was your reaction when you read the province's statement about the school yesterday?
1: Firstly, I guess it was supposed to be an update, and I don't consider it an update. It was a reiteration of the minister's position, and it's an unfounded position. It's an unexplained position. What he calls a commitment to a new school is not a commitment with absolutely no details, no timelines behind it. He says he doesn't work on timelines. And given the complete lack of consultation that we've received so far, this government's using the word commitment. It doesn't carry any weight with us. And to his quote, speaking to his disappointment with the residents of Cartwright impeding making the site safe for children, it's completely false. The message was sent to the contractor very clear to drain the water with a ditch, secure the fencing, and leave. And that's exactly what has happened. The contractor has left town. I met the floats yesterday, taking the equipment back out of town. The water has been drained. The site is secure. And so I say, well done to the residents of Cartwright. You done exactly what you set out to do. We never, ever wanted to jeopardize anybody's safety. And the fact that that's the messaging that the minister is kind of putting into these press releases is disgusting. And it's wrong.
0: So what do you think of the fact that he has no plan to meet with the town of Cartwright about this, despite the town making multiple requests for a meeting?
1: I've never in my volunteer days, in my leadership days, in my life, experienced such a top-down, arrogant approach from government. I can't believe at this point that the premier is allowing this to happen. They ran a campaign on all the things they were going to do for all of us. Well, the children of Cartwright, the community of Cartwright, is included in all of us. And I can't believe at this point in a new tenure, not a year into office, that they are treating people the way they're treating them. I mean, we're all equals in Newfoundland and Labrador. The minister is not above us, and he works for us. He's holding a public office. He owes the children and the people of Cartwright the time of day, and he's not giving anybody here the time of day.
0: Okay, now, Dwight, let's talk about the project itself. I understand you've been hearing from contractors around the province who are ready to work on the school. What have you been hearing?
1: I've talked to contractors willing to work on the school. I've talked to contractors that have tons of knowledge. I've talked to geotechnical experts as far away as Alberta, who do work in these kinds of conditions and much worse for their entire careers. Firstly, I'd like to just to talk about the numbers that the minister is throwing around in media. I've heard escalation to $50 million in one interview. I've heard escalation to $55 million. I've heard it referred to as a $38 million project, which it is. I've heard it referred to as a $44 million project by end of his mouth. So the smallest spread that we've seen is a $44 million project turning into a $50 million project, which is a $6 million increase. And the largest spread that we heard from the minister is a $38 million project turning into a $55 million project, which is a $17 million increase. So what is it? What has the government, what has the minister, he takes this on the chin saying that it's his decision, the buck stops with him. So what numbers and what information did he use to make his decision? It's a job that's 6% complete here on the ground. So all the steel work that's done, millions of dollars worth of work, all the mechanical sheet metal work done, contractors left holding the bag, vendors left holding the bag. I would imagine the general contractor has mechanical liens up the wazoo, and all this stuff is sitting in non-bonded places. So the work site is bonded, and maybe if the contractor has any other site, the general contractor has any other site bonded, but all the stuff that's not delivered, not in use on site, is not bonded. So I'd like to know what the cost savings are in this modular, loose-lip modular plan that the government has put forth. From what Mayor Howell has done in research, he figures there could be a potential savings of 10 to 15% by going modular. There's some parts of the school structure that can't be modular. You can't do spans for gymnasiums and auditoriums with modular construction. And the transportation costs here for something like that are exorbitant. And they say the site conditions are unsuitable for a school, but in this press release, they're saying that the site will be made ready for a modular school. So the information is just so contradictory. So unstable, so unfounded, doesn't match up with any of the research and digging that we're doing. So it's been 2 weeks, and we've been trying to figure out how the decision came to be without being able to talk to the man himself who made the decision, and trying to not let it be political, trying to find a way that the decision came to be without it being political. And after 2 weeks, Rebu, all leads point down the garden road to this was a political decision and nothing else. And it's so beyond disappointing that we have government willing to play politics with a community's future like that, with our students. I'm almost at a loss for words, and not too often I'm stuck for words.
0: So what's your understanding of the site challenges the contractors might have faced?
1: Well, in defense of the contractors, they came in and looked for bedrock. I mean, the geotechnical reports we know were bad. We know they were poorly done. The inference of bedrock in the geotech reports was supposed to be at, you know, around 6 to 8 foot mark. In my opinion, you know, in hindsight, the mistake that the contractor made was coming in and digging a massive hole looking for bedrock. Because when you dig a 30-foot hole to look for something like that in clay, then the water that's in the surface, in the gravel, and in the organics, enters the hole. I mean, this area to the north is boggy. The area that the new school is supposed to sit on is clay. So below a small layer of organics and a small layer of gravel, it is marine clay. It's what some geotech experts call fat clay. It's very plastic and not very permeable. It's not permeable at all, which means that water will not flow through it. And I've seen it. I dug every one of those test holes. Every drop of clay that came out of those test holes was bone dry. So you got a massive excavator. Surface water gets into the hole. You're mixing it around. You're backfilling it. It turns to absolute, complete, total soup. But, you know, here we are only a half a year later, and they just drove an 18,000-pound dozer over every square inch of that ground. So when I don't know why they put the dozer over it. I don't know if they were doing it to see if it was stable, because they dug a ditch. What was left there, and I don't know why it was left there, was basically an Olympic-sized swimming pool behind about half or a little over half of the school, the existing school. So about half of that 30,000 square feet was left like a swimming pool. About 3 feet of water in it last fall and spring. Most of that had evaporated out by the time it was drained down to about a foot. It literally took, I would say, less than an hour to dig the ditch, to drain off the rest of that water. Less than 24 hours later, an 18,000-pound dozer was driven over every bit of it. I've got the photos. the tracks, and the only marks that left were about, you know, some places where the tracks sunk in 4 or 5 inches because it had only been dewatered 24 hours before. So the surface was still wet. But that clay, just as we said, would, the ground pressure in the clay squeezed out the water from last fall when they worked it, when they worked it over. It returned to a hard state, and that's the state it will be in until it's disturbed again. Every contractor that I've talked to, every geotech expert that I've talked to says, you know, $500,000 worth of rock work for an engineered rock pad and a redesign of the foundation of school, and that exact school could have been built on that site with about $500,000 to $800,000 worth of change orders. So where these astronomical numbers are coming from, I don't know. But I sure wish the minister would sit down and share that information with us.
0: What questions would you most like Minister Patton to answer about this cancelled contract?
1: That's one of them. Where are you drawing your information from? Where are you drawing your numbers from? Where's the savings going to come from? So we're going to do this. We're committed to doing this down the road now. Is there actually savings in cancelling this contract? How many millions, and I guess I could rephrase that, how many tens of millions are now going to be paid to vendors and contractors for the cancellation? The steel is done. There's commitment and work done on mechanical and sheet metal work. There's 6% work completion on site. So there's camps involved. How much money is government going to pay out for canceling the contract? So in other words, how many millions or tens of millions are leaving the provincial coffers with Cartwright having no school whatsoever? And then what's it going to cost to do this new solution, this new rework, new revamp? I'd like to see them prove the savings and justify cancellation. That's what I want from the minister. And I don't think they can do it. I think that's a lot of the reason why he's avoiding us. I think that it's starting to look more and more like it was a political decision with insignificant backing. And that's disgusting. If every person in the province, Newfoundland and Labrador, doesn't find that disgusting, then we have a major issue in this province.
0: Well, Dwight, thank you so much for joining us this morning.
1: Thank you very much for the opportunity.
0: Dwight Lethbridge is chair of the Henry Gordon Academy School Council in Cartwright. And as we mentioned earlier, we requested an interview with Minister Barry Patton about this ongoing issue, but that request was turned down. Now, Cartwright Lancer Clear MHA Lisa Dempster says she believes Minister Patton is refusing to face the community. She joins me on the line now to share her thoughts. MHA Dempster, good morning.
2: Good morning.
0: Why? What did you think of the news release Minister Patton issued about the school yesterday?
2: Well, let me start by saying I'm a bit at a loss by the words I just heard you speak, that the Minister of Transportation and Infrastructure, the Deputy Premier, newly elected, not 1 year in, cancel a major project that have had, we're finding out every day, the full impacts to the people, not just in Cartwright, mostly to Cartwright for sure, but right across here on the Avalon as well, to turn down an interview. I never did that in my, you know, you serve the people. You have to be accountable. That's just, the former mayor before me just spoke, I really have no words, you know, after, it's actually 2 weeks today that we all learned. In a news release, we learned of something of this magnitude being stripped from a community, something that was years in the making. And there is, time won't permit me to get into as much as I want, because with every day that passes, you get more and more angry to see what was stripped from the community. You know, we have the former speaker talked about some of the things as I listened, the impacts. We've got out in Avondale, the entire steel structures, the beam cones of the school, they've been fabricated. They're waiting to leave the yard. And I'm hearing from folks about the impacts to the community, to individual livelihoods, to small business. The sheet metal, all done. Huge impacts to another company. You've just heard about the groundwork. There was a way forward. The contractor told me He don't know where all of these exorbitant costs are coming from, because the change order was for $800,000. So what this is about is a project that was well underway, tremendous need. We saw videos yesterday from the community touring that school, you know, 9 different levels in the school, plagued with deficiencies, health issues, all of that. You see a minister that outright cancels, no communication with the community, had a chance after that, after the outcry justifiably so from the town. They were had a very, very peaceful protest. I was actually in the community when some of that was happening. Had an opportunity to speak to them. And here we are 2 weeks later. He's not speaking to the people in the community, and now he's not speaking to media. I can tell you, this is the beginning of a 4-year term, and I know the people of Cartwright. I know the people that are rallying behind him. I did not know how many Labradorians lived in the minister's district, I'll tell you that, from students to young working professionals to retirees. And what happened here is wrong. Where was the government inspector that could have been in making some of those changes that we heard about in terms of a rock pad and a little redesign of the foundation? And at the end of the day, the people caught in this crossfire is the students, is our most vulnerable, is the people that are really going to lose. And that is tremendously sad.
0: Now, of course, many in Cartwright are seeking more information about this. Dwight just shared it with us. We have heard from the mayor multiple times. So in your view, what's the responsibility of a government official when it comes to sharing those kinds of financial details or other questions that needs to be answered?
2: Well, you get your information from government in many things that we need one way or the other. We have, thankfully, legislation that gives us access to information, ATIPA, and it's unfortunate when you had to go that route if you have to start ATIPing to see what was the cost of this and what was the cost of that, and ultimately what will be the entire cost of this cancellation. You know, what I truly believe, yes, the cost of this school was high. I think it was maybe projected to be higher than it would have been. I can't say that for sure. I'm not an engineer. But at the end of the day, it was what it was. We don't have a bunch of communities in Labrador needing a new school. Cartwright has been needing a new school for some time. So it's not like they're one of a long list that the government of the day would be committing to. So at the cost of $38 million to do the school, now we don't know the cost of cancellation. Is it going to be $10 million, $15 million, $20 million? Now, the minister yesterday in his news release said, eventually they will get a school. That turned my stomach. That is not good enough. It's not good enough. I don't think there's any parent in Newfoundland and Labrador would say that's good enough for the children of Cartwright, because it wouldn't be good enough for mine. Support is really, as I mentioned yesterday in another call, really flowing in from across this province and outside the province. What we're going to have is eventually, I guess, a school. He's talking about modulars, about completing the inside, shipping them in units. We're going to have far less in what was planned and what was deserved and what was needed for Cartwright. And by the time you factor in the cost of the modular and the cost of cancelling, it's all going to come out the same, any difference being a wash. And that's just terrible for a government who ran on rural. We saw the tremendous job that Kristen and the students did with that video yesterday that's making its rounds. Incredible. Where she showed clips of Premier Wakeham and his commitment to rural. And they're not even 1 year in, and the minister is on the radio saying, you know, a lot of money for a small community. Yes, it was a lot of money for a small community, but we had been at that for 3 years. And of the 7 contractors that bid, you know, the officials wanted us to go with the lowest, and that's what was done. And they were going to have a government inspector in there, and everything was going to be watched. And what do we see? Just an outright cancellation without any consultation with anyone then, and haven't spoke to anyone for 2 weeks now.
0: Now, MHA Dempster, if that estimate of $50 million for Cartwright's new school is accurate and unavoidable, as the government is saying, what's the responsible action for a government to take? Like, what would you do if you saw those numbers when you were part of the majority?
2: So I have talked to many contractors, people proactively reaching out to me. Nobody knows where that number is coming from. And when you have a minister refusing to sit down with the community, they have no idea where the number is coming from. $800,000 change order on a $38 million project, and he's throwing out numbers like the man's playing bingo.
0: Okay, now, the project definitely began when you were in government. What's your sense of what happened to increase the cost estimate of this school so much?
2: I don't know. We had extensive conversation. When those bids came in, they came in high, and that's when we went back to the drawing board and decided to hearing from the administration at the school and the community of the need for houses for teachers, and it was suggested, why not put housing units in it? There's a lot of extra space here we can work with. Went back to the drawing board. Any which way we looked at it, the cost was going to be the cost. We saw the need, and we saw that there was no way around. We had to make the investment. This community is over 200 kilometers from the nearest community. There is no busing option. It's a community that's going to grow. Big mineral, things happening on the horizon here with Saga. And we made it. We made the commitment, and the officials committed that one government inspector would be assigned to keep things reined in. How it got off the rails, I don't know. Minister says he agonized for months. In January, he told me they were fully committed. Him and the Minister for Labrador, they met on major projects. They were fully on board on the 12th of January. And by May, he's saying, he agonized for months.
0: Dempster, sorry for interrupting. We have 30 seconds, but our producer just told us that Mr. Benton is chatting with St. John's Morning Show. And there, when he was asked, he said, I can't operate on ultimatums. What do you think? 20 seconds we have.
2: I think it's really terrible. It's a very sad day in Newfoundland and Labrador when a public person who serves the province can't sit down and speak to the people that were just majorly impacted on a generational project, when you're a minister of the crown. And as I said, the Cartwright is a resilient people, and they're not accepting this. This is just the beginning of their fight once again for the school that should have been well on its way by now.
0: Thank you so much.
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4: 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Tatiana Maslany has built a career playing wildly different characters. 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Now she stars in the dark comedy thriller Maximum Pleasure Guaranteed. She's here to talk about it.
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3: 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The CBC News is next. Coming up in half an hour, it's The Current with Matt Galloway.
6: Stephen Guilbeault was a flashpoint as a Liberal politician. Now he is leaving politics, saying he disagrees with and is disappointed by Prime Minister Mark Carney's direction on climate. Stephen Guilbeault explains why, coming up on The Current.
7: This is World Report. Good morning, I'm Marcia Young. Canada is marking 10 years since the legalization of medical assistance in dying. And CBC News has learned about a dramatic shift in the future of MAID. A parliamentary committee will recommend an indefinite pause on expanding the program. Janice McGregor has been following this for us. And Janice, what will we hear from the committee?
8: A source has shared with CBC News what's expected to be the lone recommendation in this report this afternoon. MPs and senators are set to recommend legislation to indefinitely exclude patients whose sole condition is a mental illness, denying their eligibility for an assisted death on the grounds that the evidentiary and systemic conditions necessary for a safe and equitable implementation cannot presently be met. Or in other words, Canada's healthcare and legal systems aren't equipped for this, at least not yet. We're also expecting dissenting points of view to be tabled today. The Bloc Québécois and some senators on the committee do not agree. A former member, MP and former Ontario Health Minister Helena Jazik, spoke out earlier this spring about how she feels this entire process has been flawed and one-sided. Advocates for expanding access to an assisted death have also speculated that a fix was in, suggesting suggesting this committee heard from far more witnesses on one side of the issue than the other and didn't hear from enough people with lived experience of mental illness.
7: What happens after that?
8: Justice Minister Sean Fraser yesterday suggested he's not going to simply rubber stamp this recommendation.
9: If I'm satisfied that the committee has had an opportunity to reach thoughtful conclusions based on the advice of those who are most experienced, most knowledgeable with the issues, then there's a good chance we may align with the recommendations.
8: A new law needs to be passed quickly by next March. Either way, this issue will continue to be litigated in court. There's a challenge underway backed by advocacy groups like Dying with Dignity, arguing patients' charter rights are violated if MAID is not expanded. But a separate case underway is arguing that even the system as it stands today goes too far. So this debate will continue, perhaps all the way to the Supreme Court for the third time.
7: Thank you, Janice.
8: You're welcome.
7: The CBC's Janice McGregor reporting from Ottawa. The G7 Leaders Summit is wrapping up today. Their focus has been on global conflicts, but Canadian officials, including the Prime Minister, have been talking trade with their U.S. counterparts. Kate McKenna is traveling with the PM.
10: He had asked me about it on China.
11: Prime Minister Mark Carney explained this morning why he was heard on a hot microphone telling U.S. President Donald Trump about an agreement with China that allows a small number of Chinese electric vehicles into Canada at a lower tariff rate. The deal has been panned by American officials.
10: I'm not surprised that the President of the United States doesn't follow every detail of every agreement that Canada has.
11: Carney defended not landing a bilateral meeting with Trump. Only one G7 country got a formal sit-down with the U.S. president, and that was the host, French President Emmanuel Macron.
10: I wouldn't take a big message from that. I had seven or eight discussions with President Trump over the course of the last 36 hours. I'll have more today, a wide range of subjects from the economy, relations, his birthday, artificial intelligence, Ukraine, obviously Iran.
11: On Iran, Carney says he's seen the deal and he supports it. He says it may have prompted the U.S. to shift some of their focus to the war in Ukraine.
10: Yes, there are risks. The accord has to be put into place. But the very fact of it and the fact that so many countries were involved in its development and are vested in its development does create knock-on effects, positive knock-on effects.
11: There's not expected to be a formal communique published by the leaders after this G7, but they have been issuing individual statements, including one on geopolitical issues, calling for the diversification of energy supply routes to be sped up and welcoming the potential for Canada to deliver more energy worldwide. The Prime Minister is expected to fly back to Ottawa this evening. Kate McKenna, CBC News, Evian Les Bains, France.
7: In Lebanon. This woman says she and her family have become like nomads. They are in a southern district of Tyre. Israel has launched repeated strikes on Iran-backed Hezbollah militants in the region. That fighting is a sticking point in the ceasefire between the U.S. and Iran. U.S. President Donald Trump says he is not happy with Israel's leadership.
12: I've had a great relationship with Bibi, but now Bibi has to be more responsible with respect to Lebanon. Lebanon used to be a great country. It was a country where you had professors, doctors, lawyers. The great intellect was in Lebanon. Now it's terrible. I would say of all countries, they've been treated the worst.
7: Iran's foreign minister says any peace deal with the U.S. would need to include the withdrawal of Israeli troops in Lebanon. Israel has already rejected that idea. Russia has launched fresh strikes on Ukraine. Crews in the southeastern city of Zaporizhia battle building fires. The missile and drone attacks hit apartment buildings and businesses. At least one person is dead. Several others are injured. Russia's invasion was a topic at the G7 Tuesday. Ukraine's president was there. Volodymyr Zelensky spent much of the day asking for more help. Leaders today pledged more military and energy supports. Canada, the UK, and the EU also announced new sanctions. The danger is not over for hundreds of people in BC's interior. A fast-moving wildfire is just on the edge of the West Kelowna community. Officials say things are under control for now, but they are warning everyone to be ready to leave at a moment's notice. Jonna Balon has more.
13: They moved us out first.
14: Joe Glusko is one of more than 800 people ordered to evacuate their homes in West Kelowna after a fire began near Kelamore Regional Park. It quickly spread to nearby Casaloma and Lakeview Heights, both on the Okanagan Lake waterfront.
13: Myself and all the neighbors are worried about, you know, once those embers start flying, they can go in a long direction.
14: Fellow evacuee Bruce McNaughton says the strong winds were not a good sign.
15: And I could see the smoke, and I knew it wasn't a very good day just because of the wind conditions right now. And probably within 3 minutes after that, I heard the fire trucks there coming down.
14: West Kelowna's fire chief says the wildfire came early for this season. He calls it a wake-up call, expecting a long wildfire season ahead, and encouraged people to be prepared. It's a warning echoed by John Martin, emergency liaison for Casaloma.
16: Everybody has to be aware of these situations and that they can happen at any time. So they have to be prepared. And there's all sorts of documentation on FireSmart BC.
14: For Gluska, he says his family still worries whether they have everything they need.
13: Have we taken the things that we're going to need for the short term and the long term? And what are the important things that you left behind

0: Okay, in the last half hour, as we said, that we requested for an interview, with the Transportation and Infrastructure Minister Barry Petten, but that interview request was turned down. But he was on the St. Joe's Morning Show today, this morning, and our colleagues asked him about the new school in Cartwright. We'll hear that conversation coming up in this final half hour. Also, John Hancock will talk all about sports. But first, let's check the current temperatures. In Nain, fog 3 degrees, Hopedale 7, Macovic mostly cloudy 7 degrees, Cartwright cloudy 8, Mary's Harbour misty 4 degrees, Blossomlaw light rain 5, Wabush light rain shower 10 degrees, Churchill Falls light rain 9, and finally Happy Valley Goose Bay light rain and fog 9 degrees. Now transportation, Zach.
1: You caught me mid-yawn. So sorry. So for the boats, the Hayek W is in service on schedule, and the Hamatic W is estimated to arrive in Hopedale. Yes, estimated to arrive in Hopedale at 11:30 this morning, and we'll keep a load-and-go schedule and continue to monitor NL511 for any and all of those updates. For flights, Goose Bay Airport flight PB968 and Air Borealis flight PB928 are canceled today. And as for the fire hazard map across Labrador, it's showing low risk for fire everywhere.
0: John Hancock is here with sports. John, good morning.
2: Good morning.
0: As a lifelong Argentina fan, I stayed up late last night. So tell us all about that. It was an eventful day in FIFA Soccer World Cup.
2: It was. Lionel Messi, who turns 39 next week, celebrated early, scored 3 goals, his first World Cup hat-trick, defending champion Argentina shutting out Algeria 3-0 in its group stage opener in Kansas City. Messi also moved into a tie for first on the tournament's career scoring list with Germany's Miroslav Klose, both with 16 goals. Messi talked about that.
3: It's obviously an honor, but I don't think it means anything. Mbappe scored 2 today, and he's up there too. From what I've seen, Ronaldo was one of the greatest, and he's not in first place. So it's just a stat. I like playing soccer. It's been my passion since I was a kid. I want to give it my all, and that's how I enjoy it. And as long as I can and am able to do it, we'll be there.
2: Argentina has won the World Cup 3 times. Earlier, Kylian Mbappe scored 2, France over Senegal 3-1. Erling Haaland scored 2, set up another. Norway beat Iraq 4-1. And Austria won a World Cup match for the first time in 36 years. They beat Jordan

0: 3-1. The talk in this country and Canada this week is whether Alphonso Davies, Canada's captain, would be healthy enough to face Qatar on Thursday. Davies, of course, missed the first match because of that hamstring injury. And Canadian right back Alistair Johnston talks about the possibility of the captain returning.
1: I'm not a medical expert, so I'll leave that to them. But we all know what Fonzie brings. It's a chess piece that a lot of teams have to divert a lot of attention to dealing with him, because he can honestly dominate a game single-handedly down that one flank. So look, if we can get him back, it'd be a massive boost for us, but we're still prioritizing his fitness. I know what it's like coming back from a hamstring. You can't take shortcuts, so we're going to try and make the best medical decision, but I know at the same time he's desperate to play for us.
0: Four more matches coming up today. Portugal will play Congo this afternoon. Also, England against Croatia this afternoon. Ghana plays Panama. That match in Toronto. Uzbekistan and Colombia play in Mexico City.
2: Toronto Tempo lost the game and their top player last night in the WNBA.
0: Yeah, it was a tough night in Indianapolis. The Indiana Fever winning by 22 points, 113-91. And the Tempo lost their top player, Brittany Sykes, injured in the first half with what appeared to be a leg injury. Here is coach Sandy Brundello.
3: She's been playing so good for us. So when you lose, you know, one of your best players, it's tough. But no one's going to feel pity for us. You know, I thought we competed hard, but we couldn't find ways that we could fill Slim's shoes. That's going to be really hard. But this injury, though, this has got to get behind us, because how many players we got injured, and the only positive you look at, they get opportunities for everyone else to be evaluated and see what we've got.
0: Tempo drop a game under 500. They're 7-8. They've lost three in a row. They'll play their next game in Connecticut against the Sun on Friday night.
2: Okay, John. Now, the Toronto Marlies are a win away from the HL Calder Cup Championship, and CBC Television will no longer broadcast hockey games on Saturday.
0: Yeah, we'll get to that in a minute. Easton Cowan scored the only goal of the game, 1-0. Marlies over the Chicago Wolves, Carolina's farm team. And the Marlies now lead the series 3-0, and they can complete the sweep for the Calder Cup at the Coca-Cola Coliseum in Toronto on Thursday. And NHL hockey will not be shown on CBC television after a sub-licensing agreement that allowed CBC to air Hockey Night in Canada expired after the playoffs. CBC and Rogers Sportsnet said in a joint statement that the agreement would not be renewed. Hockey Night in Canada has been a mainstay of CBC's Saturday night lineup for nearly 75 years. Hockey analyst Jeff Merrick on the CBC Losing Hockey.
4: Sports is big business. You know, live event television drives the marketplace, and that's where a lot of the revenues are. And Rogers Sportsnet is in the business of selling subscriptions and getting shareholder value, etc. All the things that we're used to with companies like Rogers Sportsnet. So it really should come as no surprise that they want to bring the entire thing under the tent.
0: CBC still holds the Hockey Night in Canada trademark and could incorporate the brand into future coverage. CBC first aired Hockey Night in 1952. Now they'll move forward with a new sports programming strategy following the huge success of the Milan-Cortina Olympic Games.
2: And finally, Toronto Blue Jays opened a series in Boston with a win over the Red Sox.
0: Yeah, three home runs helped. 6-1 the final behind the pitching of Dylan Cease, who threw five shutout innings. We'll see what Max Scherzer can do in Game 2 tonight. 6-1 the final there. Yankees beat the White Sox 12-1. New York hit three home runs. They're 2.5 ahead of Tampa Bay for top spot in the American League East. Tampa Bay losing to the Dodgers, and Baltimore also lost to Seattle. Jays are one game out in the wild card race. And Canada, Australia, and Chinese Taipei all picked up wins on the first day of the Women's World Softball Group Stage. This is a World Cup group stage event in Prague. It's the first of three group stage events on the road to the finals in 2027 in Redcliffe, Australia. Top two teams from Prague will advance to next year's Worlds. Canada opened with an 11-10 win over Italy. Canada represented by its national women's softball team. And there you go.
2: Thank you so much, John. Talk to you tomorrow.
0: Have a good day.
2: Thanks. John Hancock with our regular sports updates. And for more sports news, always visit cbc.ca/sports. Now, earlier on the show, we chatted with Kathleen Martin, one of the three women who worked at Wabush Mines back in the 70s. And this is a special song for her. This is Music and Friends by Semonai. And this is a very special song for her and her late husband, Russell Martin.

0: Minister Barry Pitton says he can't operate on ultimatums. While Minister Pitton has denied Labour Morning's request for an interview about the Cartwright School, just a half an hour ago, he was on the St. John's Morning Show to talk about a traffic study of Pitt's Memorial Drive and the Trans-Canada Highway. CBC's Jane White took the opportunity to ask him about the school in Cartwright. Here's part of their conversation.
1: I want to ask you about your decision to cancel the contract for a new school in Cartwright. And representatives from the town and the local school council have said that full access to that property will continue to be refused until they meet with you. So when do you plan to meet with residents about this?
2: When they allow the contractors to go in and complete the work, so we can close out the current contract with the previous contractor. You know, Jen, I got a job to do, and I've been very open. I spoke to the mayor, called him directly last week. Officials have spoken to him. This is very important. They complained about safety of the site. There's a hole there, and there's fence around it. Was water in that hole. And I agreed, and we sent crews down there to get that remediated as soon as possible, because I understood. So we got down there, and lo and behold, you send equipment there, which is not cheap. This equipment comes at a cost, and they were stopped from going. Other than draining water, they agreed to let them drain water. I agreed to meet with them. After they put the protest up, and they said, okay, good spirit, spirit of goodwill, we'd let them go in, which I was fine with that. But then hours later, the conditions changed. We're only going to let them drain the water. We're not going to let them fill in the hole until we meet with the minister. We don't trust government. We don't trust the minister. We want a commitment on the school. This stuff don't happen overnight. You get it? When we're going to rescope a project, that takes time. I've committed to the school in Cartwright. I say that daily. But I can't operate on ultimatums. Like, so if you don't meet with us, we're not letting them in there. And I'm sorry, that's not the way it's supposed to work. Let us go in there, let it restore the site, make it safe for the children there. Then we can go on and proceed and have fruitful conversations, respectful conversations. But I can't have meetings when I got an ultimatum that if I don't meet, you're not letting us in there. I don't operate that way, and I don't think it's fair to expect me or government to operate the way. But they're not being fair to the children in that school, because really I want to go in there and make that safe for all of them. And I can't have equipment sitting there costing us, costing taxpayers all this money every day when this is the game we're playing. So, they had the opportunity of an almost 2 weeks waiting for equipment to get on site, and they kept balking and waiting for a meeting. And I had to make a decision yesterday just to, secure the site and send the equipment off, because, ultimately, you can't proceed like this. And, I can't operate with threats and ultimatums. That's not the way we should. Any minister or any government should operate. It needs to be respectful and, respectful relationships, respect conversation. And I've tried, and unfortunately, I had to move on.
1: But, Minister Penton, with all due respect, you're saying you're not dealing with ultimatums, but you're saying that you're not going to meet with them. You're giving them an ultimatum saying you're not going to meet with them until they clear out of the site. So when will you meet with folks there?
2: No, it's not about that, Jen. Just to be clear, I went down there with good. We went down there very, very goodwill to fix the problem. They stated they were very concerned about the area, MHA as well. They said the site was unsafe. So we went down there to clean up and fix up what their concern. They had major concerns that it was unsafe. I went down there with good intentions, and our staff did, to do just that. We've been prevented from doing that. When to change the conversation after I agreed to initially meet, and they put all these ultimatums in there. That's the ultimatum. It's not me giving an ultimatum. It's that I was operating in goodwill, and I still am.
1: Okay.
2: But I can't operate with these threats and this continuous.
1: But we are dealing with a bit of a stalemate then here right now. So when is it going to work that you're going to meet with them, and when can they expect new details about a new school?
2: Well, they want me to give details within the 24-hour notice. That's not the way it works. Staff have work to do here to get that done. And ultimatums are not ultimatums. And when you come back for respectful conversation, I'm open to that. But we can't be down there. We can't be down there operating like this. It's not fair to anyone. So, it's not about ultimatums with me. It's about having the correct conversation. But, there's their
1: Minister Penton, I'm sorry we're out of time. We have to leave it there this morning. Thank you so much for your time.
2: Yeah, thank you.
0: That was Minister Barry Pitton just half an hour ago on the St. John's Morning Show. Now, to let us know of your thoughts, you can always call our trap line 1-888-699-8255. That's 1-888-699-8255. You can also send us an email at labradormorning@cbc.ca. Now, Here's a song that will take us out. Scientist by Coldplay. Talk to you tomorrow. Take care.